0: having the acceptance of their families was really important. So it wasn't just their friends. It was also like wanting some acceptance from your real family or biological family.
1: Can we be resilient if we live in a hostile environment, or is our resilience kind of a function of everyone we know in our community? There are people that tell these very lavish tales of how they overcome adversity. They're extremely resilient people, but behind the scenes, was it really just a product of everyone they knew that made them that way? Or is it something that's fundamental to us as individuals?
0: I mean, agency versus structure, like the, you know, the forever question in sociology. I mean, I think it's probably both. Yeah. But yes, there's I think the individual resilience and thriving is interesting because you'll hear different forms of it. There's people, I've done a lot of interviews with like queer and trans people, and they'll say like, yeah, I heard people say negative things and I didn't let it get to me. And there's people that can just like push it away and keep moving. And there's other people that like combat it. They're like, the way I fought back was by becoming an activist. And then there's other people that like cope in different ways. So I think it's, yeah, like the individual resilience is definitely there. And there are people who are amazing, but we shouldn't put it all on individuals. And there also are stories of like, it's the people along the way that were key.
1: Now, the power of belonging. Is that an important one? The power of feeling like you belong in your community to make you feel resilient?
0: Yeah, I think this is increasingly like a big finding in sociology. There's a new measure on surveys called thwarted belonging, like a sign that your belonging is not quite right. And we're seeing that like when you have these indicators of non-belonging, that it's absolutely connected to worse outcomes.
1: Thwarted belonging. Say more about that. I've never heard that phrase.
0: Yeah, I hadn't either. I think the idea is that belonging is like a multi-component idea, but it's things like feeling safe when you're out in the world. It's feeling like you have a place. It's feeling like you're not on the outside. And so I think when they thwarted belonging is the idea that somewhere like the things that you would usually connect to that would make you feel that sense of belonging are being thwarted or like they're being interfered with for various reasons. And so it measures that.
1: So maybe you feel safe at work and then a new coworker comes along and they discriminate against you or treat you like garbage, or maybe in your group of friends, for whatever reason, a new person gets admitted and they can't stand you and they undermine you at every turn. And all of a sudden your sense of belonging gets kind of taken away quickly.
0: Yes, exactly. Or you could live in a really liberal city like New York City or San Francisco, but turns out your neighborhood is or like the church you go to or like the place you play soccer is actually super homophobic. So something is getting thwarted.
1: Interesting. All right. Is there more to say about how resilience is so important for people in minorities that are like, I don't know, sexually fluid or gender fluid or things like this?
0: Well, I would go about the question differently. I guess what I...
1: Yes, ask my question for me and then give me an answer. I love that. No, I want you to do that.
0: So what I have been interested, just, you know, what I referenced, that like gender diverse people, trans people in many parts of the world have historically had some of the worst outcomes. I've been interested in studying that group in pockets of the world where they are actually doing quite well. And what we're finding is that those places, there's sort of like a resilience or what I might call like a social cohesion or a social support. There's something going on in those places where it's not all on the individual to just use their thriving resilience to like combat a discriminatory space. Rather, there is something about those pockets where there's a historical acceptance, there's a social role, sometimes there's a religious or cultural dimension. Like in Myanmar, we've been studying this, and there's like a spiritual dimension, like a lot of the gender diverse people can channel. So they make money from channeling. So things like this. I'm interested in resilience as like a social pocket thing.
1: All right. Well, we're here with Jesse Ford, a sociologist at Columbia University. When we come back from the break, we're going to talk about straight men as a vulnerable sexual health population. Many people don't think of that group as vulnerable, but when we come back, we'll explore why some researchers think they should be.
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0: stop an oil pipeline to the North Coast. Is it possible that they could announce a southern route tomorrow? What do you think?
1: Well, first of all, let's talk about the northern route, because basically they were talking about the old Northern Gateway route that Enbridge has. And when they did the technical analysis of that, they said, we can't make it work. It's too expensive. It's too technically challenging. We're going to go to Kitimat. And so the idea of a pipeline to Prince Rupert has been a pipe dream all along. Never mind the tanker ban, never mind First Nations opposition. It can't be built for technical reasons. So can they go south? Yeah, sure they can go south. And Trans Mountain Corporation was one of the three pipeline companies advising them, the Alberta government, on its proposal. So that would be logical, but still, Mike, no customers and no oil sands companies that committing oil. Those are the two major problems here.
0: Okay, we're going to see what happens tomorrow here. There's a lot of anticipation for some sort of announcement tomorrow here from Danielle Smith. Markham Hislop is my guest, Energy Media. Follow him on Substack. Taking a look at your last Substack, Markham, BC's new electrification plan is embarrassing. Let's talk about this now, because David Eby's been talking a lot about expanding electricity production in British Columbia, electricity transmission. We expect Prime Minister Mark Carney to show up here with some money in the next few days and maybe fast track a transmission line project here. What are your thoughts here?
1: Let me ask you a question, Mike. Would you agree that BC is a clean energy province?
0: Well, that's certainly our reputation, right, with all those big hydroelectric dams that we got, and another brand new one, the Site C Dam, just came online, right? So I guess most people would say, yeah, we got a lot of clean energy, right?
1: Well, I want to give you the counter argument. BC is one of the dirtiest provinces in Canada. Mm. When you look at the electrification rate of the economy, that means the amount of final use energy that's provided by electricity. 83% of BC's energy comes from oil and gas. We run gasoline in our cars. We heat our homes with natural gas. We use natural gas for industry. Our electrification rate is 17%. The national rate is 23%. Quebec is 40%. Ontario is 25%. Only Alberta and Saskatchewan are below BC. That's how... So all this nonsense about, we have this wonderful electric strategy. They just announced 2 weeks ago a new electric strategy from BC Hydro, where they cut the projected amount of electricity in half. So we're not going to double the power grid by 2050. Now it's only going to go up 50%. And at the same time, they want to increase LNG by 500%. They want data centers. They want mines and critical minerals and processing. All of the electricity that's going to be produced from now until 2050, new electricity, is likely to be sucked up by new industry, leaving us in 2050 at the same 17%. That's what the math says. I've been deep into this stuff for the last week, and the government's math, EB's math, and Dix's math is a fantasy.
0: Okay, that's very interesting. Those are some sobering numbers there for sure. And you touched on one of the big power drains here that the government's been talking about, and that's those AI data centers. We've been talking about that on the show recently, Markham. What do you think of that idea to build these giant AI data centers around BC, including two massive ones in Vancouver? We've seen some huge protest rallies recently against these things because they consume so much energy. But when you listen to the federal government, the Vancouver mayor saying, no, these things are going to be next generation clean AI data centers, and they're going to use clean power. They're going to use clean energy from our hydro dams, right?
1: Well, yes, that's exactly right. I mean, these things are, I think the ones for BC are like in the 300 megawatts range, if I remember correctly. Down in the U.S., they're talking about gigawatt scale, hyperscale. I mean, and the U.S. is pulling its hair out trying to figure out where it's going to get electricity for all of these data centers. The problem is, whether we like it or not, artificial intelligence is going to be integrated into our economy over the next 5 or 10 years. And a lot of it will be in industry, running the power grid, making the power grid more efficient, making factories more efficient, on and on and on. We can't avoid it. It's coming. And that means data centers, because we can't allow our Canadians' data to be stored in the United States. that it's a data sovereignty issue. So we're going to have them here.

0: Back with more on the story of the electric guitar, including a look back at the time when design ideas went wild.
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0: This is the second half of a program that tells the story of the electric guitar. As rock and roll was taking off in the 1950s, there were a number of manufacturers vying to be top dog. We've spoken about Fender with its Telecasters and Strats, and we've talked about a couple of Gibsons, the Les Paul, the SG, and the ES. Gibson was determined to capture as much market share as it could, so it started coming out with guitars with designs as radical as this new rock and roll music that was being played. And few instruments were more radical than the Flying V, which was first introduced in 1958. The body is shaped like a big V or maybe an arrowhead. It was harder to play sitting down because there was no cutout for your knee, but it did look really cool. It was the first of what was envisioned to be the company's modernist line. If you go back to the 1950s, everything had fins, rockets, cars, and now guitars. Actually, the Flying V was a little too radical. Less than 100 were sold when it debuted in 1958. Production stopped for a while, but restarted in 1967, when Gibson learned that a number of rock stars were scavenging the planet for parts for some of the Flying Vs that were being used. Dave Davies of the Kinks had one. Jimi Hendrix was known to play them. Tom Petty, Paul Stanley of Kiss, Richie Sambora of Bon Jovi. And when we got to the 80s, with the spandex of hair metal, the pointy guitar from Gibson had its best years. Here's Lenny Kravitz using a Flying V on Are You Gonna Go My Way? It's all over the video.

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20: People say things like this all the time. 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
3: Cruiser on scene to a crash in Richmond, eastbound on the east-west connector before Westminster Highway in the left lane. There's a crash at the Portman Bridge, westbound after mid-span in the left exit lane. And cruiser on scene to an accident in Chilliwack, westbound on Highway 1 before Annis Road in the right lane. 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I'm Trish Jewison in the CKNW Traffic Center.
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14: For the very latest on traffic and road closures for tonight's World Cup match, keep it locked to Global News and 7:30 CKNW.
15: Global News at 5 o'clock. Good afternoon. I'm Julie Nolan. Prime Minister Mark Carney in Vancouver today rolling out a string of commitments on major BC projects worth potentially tens of billions of dollars. The BC government also pledging not to fight the Alberta government's pipeline proposal that's also expected to be announced later today. Global's Daria Zargar has more.
16: It's called the Canada-British Columbia Cooperative Prosperity Agreement, a memorandum of understanding between the provincial and federal governments providing roughly $20 billion in funding for a string of energy, mining, and transportation projects, along with trades training and expanded childcare programs. Premier David Eby and Prime Minister Mark Carney says this agreement will fund $3 billion towards the Fraser River Tunnel Project, $500 million for the Red Chris Mine expansion, and nearly $4 billion for the North Coast Transmission Line.
17: Taken together, these projects don't just strengthen our economy, don't just support good jobs, they also build the crucial infrastructure that our country will need going forward.
18: We need to move faster, we need to build bigger, and we need to work together. We have to be ambitious and build sustainably and inclusively.
16: Later today, Alberta Premier Daniel Smith is expected to share details on Alberta's proposed new oil pipeline project to the West Coast, a project Eby says the BC government will not oppose in the courts. The deal also contains $630 million in child care funding and a commitment to recruit, train, and certify up to 100,000 new Red Seal trade workers. Daria Zargar, Global News.
15: Premier David Eby says we can expect an update on the Massey Tunnel replacement sometime next week and just how much it will cost.
19: I know there are lots of rumors around about 11 or 12, but